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4: Three wins. That's what Mauricio Pochettino had against his name at the World Cup after the Bosnia match. More than any manager in U.S. men's national team history. Bruce Arena had two. Bora Milutinovic had two. Greg Berhalter, one. Pochettino, three. Paraguay, Australia, and Bosnia. In 18 months on the job, he'd inherited a team that had gone out in the round of 16 in Qatar and then taken them to the same round on home soil. But there was a difference this time. This time, they'd won the group. This time, they'd scored the most goals in program history at a World Cup. This time, they looked like a proper football team. While they fell against Belgium, Pochettino has changed the standard.
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Shut up. Those were my actual words when I heard people were selling the trash from Taylor and Travis's wedding. What are we doing, people? It's Taylor on

It's B101. Hey, I'm Laura. So if you are in Delco, you've got to go to a free concert at Rose Tree Park in Media this summer. I just went for the first time this week. We saw a Jimmy Buffett cover band. It was so much fun. Now, I did get reprimanded while I was there. You might have heard that story on the Kathy Romano show this week, but regardless, highly recommend. They have free concerts 5 nights a week.

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Just a-

0: The Home Run Derby is back in Philly for the first time since 1996. Bryce Harper and Kyle Schwarber will be competing in it on Monday night. Let's go, boys. It's B101.
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Did you know Meta is now letting anyone use your content? This is super messed up, okay? So Meta, aka Facebook, Instagram, etc., they launched Muse Image, which allows people to create AI-generated images from scratch using written prompts, and it can use existing photos and videos from others' accounts. So essentially, someone could take a picture of you and use it to make you do anything. Scary stuff. You can turn off this feature under your settings on Instagram, so go do that right now. The more you know, it's B101.

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1: Wait.
0: No, Laura. 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
0: this
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0: Is not happening. Sue, help me. This is not happening.
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0: Sue.
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am such a fan of my new rapid egg cooker. Hey, it's Laura. So you may have heard us talking about gadgets we love on the Kathy Romano Show this week. And I just love my rapid egg cooker. It makes perfect hard-boiled eggs, I'm telling you. If you have a gadget you love, I want to hear about it. 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
5: Hello, I'm Merkel Williams. Welcome to Bridging Philly. The founder of the nonprofit Heroic Gardens says not everything has to be treated with a pill. The mental health organization in Elkins Park, Pennsylvania, is dedicated to veterans by using horticulture as a form of healing. Why is working with plants powerful for veterans' mental health? Kali Turner joins us to discuss the organization and its programs, along with a U.S. Navy veteran who says Heroic Gardens helped to change their life.
6: It's just been an amazing transformation to begin to feel connected to other people and to the earth in that way.
5: Charity Howard visits the House of Magic.
7: We can take, you know, adults and bring them back to their childhood.
5: All that's coming up on Bridging Philly. Heroic Gardens is a mental health organization based in Elkins Park, PA, dedicated solely to veterans. Their goal is to introduce and surround veterans with horticulture as a form of personal healing. As they like to say, not everything has to be treated with a pill. It was founded by Kali Turner, who just happens to be a KYW News Radio 2025 Game Changer awardee. And we wanted to catch up with Kali and Heroic Gardens to learn more about what they've been doing as their service to area veterans continues to grow. Kali joins us now along with U.S. Navy veteran Salome Hall. Welcome to Bridging Philly.
8: Thank you. Thanks for having us.
5: All right. Excited to find out what Heroic Gardens has been getting into. But Kali, let's first get into this story, the founding story of Heroic Gardens. What led you to start this?
8: I was actually raised in a family that gardened. So not only agriculture, but horticulture. And my grandfather was actually a medic in World War II. He was Army. And my dad is a Navy veteran. So I've been raised with the understanding that the veteran community is a big part of our neighborhood and community fabric. So this was something I wanted to do. I didn't, you know, I could always make a donation to another organization, but I knew how good working with plants made me feel. Mm-hmm. And I thought, wow, I wonder if I could give back to the veteran community. We started in 2018. So we're going to be 8 years old this year. 2 years ago, I decided to go full time. And we're not looking back. To date, I think we have served over 4,900 veterans and their families. We've offered over 30,000 hours of free horticultural therapy programming to veterans. We have this virtual program that has about 105 veteran registrants as far as Alaska and Hawaii that meets monthly. And of course, last year we were talking when we met about this sunflower farm in Upper Holmesburg section of Northeast Philly. And we are excited to wake that farm up and bring it back this year for everybody.
5: I can't wait to hear about all of the different projects that you have going on throughout Pennsylvania. Kali, but I'm really interested in talking about how you put together horticulture with veterans and mental health. Like, how did you put those together and realize that if you started this, this could help the mental health of our veterans?
8: Well, thank you for asking that, because like I said, you know, I was out in my own garden and I knew how great I felt. I didn't know that there was actually proven science behind this.
5: Mm.
8: So imagine, like, my head exploded when I found out there was actually a horticultural therapy certificate program at Temple University. There's also one at Del Valle College and at Rutgers, for anybody that's interested. And it really uncovered, like, it validated how I felt, right? Like, if I was stressed during work or whatever, I would go out in my garden and, like, get out of my head.
5: Mm.
8: So it just became this opportunity to say, wow, you know, study the population in the class and start to really understand something that I can understand as a civilian, you know, what we call the invisible wounds of war.
5: Yeah.
8: How working with plants can actually help with, you know, conditions related to PTSD, anxiety, stress. And in the same vein,

0: improve things like cognitive ability, self-esteem, bone strength. So we're talking not only about mental health, but we're talking about physical as well.
1: Wow. Salome, talk to us about how you got connected with Kali and Heroic Gardens.
2: So I'm not a Philly native. I moved here during the pandemic in 2020, and not knowing really anyone here, the first thing I thought of was finding veteran groups that would be a way to sort of connect and find people that at least I knew I had one thing in common with, and then we could move on from there. And I found Heroic Gardens just in a Google search, and I was interested in the yard transformation, but I was so hesitant to sign up because growing up in Brooklyn, I had no idea what I was doing. So I came into it with a lot of hesitancy because I didn't have any personal connection to plant life. And I joined the 10-week course and got used to calling what I used to call dirt soil and remembering to not call it dirt. And getting used to actually putting my hands in it. The first week, I came with not just gardening gloves, but with rubber gloves that I put on underneath them because I didn't want to get my hands dirty. And it's just been an amazing transformation to begin to feel connected to other people and to the earth in that way. It creates an environment that is conducive for healing.
1: I love that you differentiate the terms dirt and soil. I'm never going to hear the two words the same way again or use them the same way. So were you looking for any type of camaraderie and healing for anything that you experienced during your service or anything like that? What were you looking for, or actually, what did you find that helped you when you got involved with Heroic Gardens?
2: It wasn't my first instinct to want to join a veterans group. I actually had actively shunned my service. I was ashamed of some of the things that I contributed to as a member of the military. I was ashamed about the environmental harm that we'd caused. I was ashamed about some of my experiences, including military sexual violence. And so, generally, I wouldn't even tell people I was a veteran. The only time I might pop out is to get like my free meals on Veterans Day. Just, but I didn't have anybody else when we got here. It was just me and my husband and our dog. And I knew through COVID we were already very isolated. And this was the only group of people I did have a connection to. And I thought that just having something else besides being a veteran as the focus of the class, like the fact that there would be plants involved would make it a little less stressful. And it was right. I was right. Aside from us just at the beginning of of class introducing ourselves and telling everyone what branch we were in, it really wasn't something that was a part of our lessons, our time together. It was more about connecting to each other and connecting to the projects that we were working on. Those included everything from making seed bombs to learning how to make aromatherapy items and body scrubs with essential oils to making a Zen gardens. It was an amazing experience to really understand the full breadth of what was possible with plants.
0: And you're a tree tender now too, Salome.
2: I'm very good at lopping off of trees now.
1: Oh my gosh.
2: Never would have known I had that skill set.
1: So many
2: And
1: different
2: I
1: terms that
2: didn't
1: I'm going
2: even
1: to
2: know what
1: learn.
2: lopping was.
1: Yes, lopping. We have to find out what that is, of course. But, Salome, I appreciate you being so candid and talking about your story. Military sexual violence is very serious, and I'm sorry that you went through that. But talk about how this has helped you. How has it helped you kind of work through that and any other issues?
2: As mentioned, I'm deal with PTSD. I also have a chronic injury from my time in the service, so I deal with chronic pain, which really limited me in my functionality and in my ability to be consistent because of I can't really tell when I'm going to be in pain. And I came into a space where none of that mattered, and it was about showing up as much as I could. and that that was going to be okay. And that's not something I had experienced.

0: experienced with a lot of other military people, the idea of like come as you are and we can actually talk about it wasn't something that I was familiar with. I also grew up in a really strict household. I'm a first generation American. My parents are Pentecostal Christians from the Caribbean. So there's a lot going on there. But I grew up with a really pinned up, strict lifestyle, and the expectations were very high. And I was really hard on myself when we started the class. I was really hard on myself if something didn't work out, if my plants died. And I had to learn to accept that some things just happen and that we don't have control over them. And that's something that I've been able to apply to my life in general, in the way that I approach my personal life and actually starting my own nonprofit and feeling safe enough to even make that leap. And like Kali said, just do it. What's the worst that can happen? I wouldn't have felt that personally if it hadn't been for knowing that things happen, mistakes are made, not even necessarily mistakes, just the course of existence in life happens, and it's not necessarily a reflection of who you are.
1: Look at what plants are teaching us. I mean, honestly, I see the correlation, and it's really beautiful, and I can see how this is healing. Kali, when you hear a story like Salome's, and I know that's just one of so many stories, how does that make you feel?
2: Here I am right now. I'm a weeping willow, right? I'm so proud of you, Salome. I'm so proud that you took a chance and you took a chance on us. And I'm so proud of like what you're becoming and where you're going. And that's all we wish for anyone that works with us in the veteran community. I mean, it is a very emotional thing that's happening, and it's always tears of joy, right? It's always tears of joy. Or I always ask people to stop when we're working together and look around. Everyone's smiling. And we need that right now more than ever. We need to find a way to continue this emotion, this vibration that we are creating together, because there are many veterans and family members that are in need.
1: You can both kind of weigh in on this. I wanted to talk about some of the misconceptions that people have about veterans' mental health. What are some of the misconceptions out there that people have about veterans' mental health that Heroic Gardens kind of helps to correct?
0: I would just say that a lot of people assume the worst. I'm not necessarily the person to say is the example of that, but not everyone's seeking mental health assistance because they've seen bodies and they've been, in a war setting. There are lots of things that happen to a person in the time that they're serving, aside from just what we do on our jobs. We are isolated from our families, and that creates familial issues that can have a lasting legacy in how you behave, the way you interact with people. I felt really isolated from my family because of how much life went on, even though I wasn't there. I did two deployments in the Navy, and I would come back and things would be so different. And you just feel like it's suddenly like your life is not important for other people. And that alone is something most military service members will experience, because you're not necessarily with your family. As even if you just go to boot camp, that break can be really traumatizing, especially if something happens while you're away, a major family shift, life shift, a marriage, a death. Those things make a difference. And so don't assume that a veteran is dealing with the worst thing, but don't assume they're not either. It's really important to just be sensitive and not too prying. I've had people ask me, have you ever killed someone? I've had people ask me really inappropriate questions. And those things don't need to be talked about in order for you to learn about who I am. And be sensitive about how you speak to a veteran, because you don't know what they've been through.
1: Thank you for that, Kali.
2: I think you bring up a good point, Salome. And that is one thing that we strive to do with our volunteer base is, people, I think, meet a

0: veteran and they don't know how to talk to them, but they're a normal person. They're just like us, right? So, great starter questions. Always ask when you meet a veteran, ask them what branch they served, okay? Before you thank them for their service. And this is a personal opinion, of course, but and then ask them what their job was. Our sunflower farm, one of the biggest aspects we've noticed is we're breaking down those barriers. You're seeing little kids paint rocks with veterans and then hide them in the farm. I mean, they wouldn't know each other otherwise, but we are now starting these relationships where, veterans, once they come back from service, they still want to serve. So what better way than to use nature to help them not only with their own self-care, but to continue to care for the community?
1: Awesome. And yeah, once they come back from service, they absolutely deserve our continued support that they should just be able to get without any questions, of course. Now, how do you choose the different spaces that you work on? You've worked on so many spaces. How do you actually pick the ones?
0: Well, it's a great question. I'll tell you a big secret. We've never turned anyone down, but I'm not supposed to say that. We do have an application process. We have worked at individual veterans' homes that have applied. And the reason for the application, honestly, we want to know that you're on the same level with us, that you either want to be a plant person or you already are. And then we're going to help you, make your dream come true on the outside of your home. But the other places that we've had an opportunity to serve are, local VFWs, memorials, parks, veteran cemeteries. We find these things, or they find us, and we figure out the best way we can utilize, that opportunity and turn it into a service output.
1: This is awesome. Salome, tell me briefly, when you see a completed project, after, tilling the soil and some other term you used, lobbing, I think, when the project is complete, what's the feeling?
2: There's a sense of satisfaction, obviously, accomplishment, and a realization of your abilities. When Kali and the team told me they were going to be coming to transform my yard, they decided that my yard would be done during Navy Week and that there would be sailors to come and also help out. I know what sailors look like. I know like what age they were. I knew what ranks they were going to send out here. So I said, listen, if you guys are sending 19 to 24-year-olds out here, can they help some of my elderly neighbors as well? And so what we did was we organized a block cleanup for the same day that they would be doing my yard. And that's what made me realize that I had the ability to organize. And that is what led to me starting my own organization.
1: That's great. That's terrific. And what's the name of your organization?
2: SAS Project, Sisters Affirming Sisterhood Project. We give away free clothing, toiletry, and cosmetics to trans women. We teach classes on mending, sewing, hair care, nails, makeup. Those are all gender-affirming skills, but they're also monetizable. We additionally have creative programming and community programming like balls. We hold fashion events. We were just at New York Fashion Week, and all of this is done with queer and BIPOC creatives in mind.
1: Look at you. Well, that's wonderful. You just went from one thing and it kind of opened up the door for something else. This is great. Kyle, what you guys are doing is just excellent. And I actually have a slight desire to put my hands in soil. Now, I'm like you,
0: Yes, I knew we
1: Salome.
0: would get you eventually.
1: I'm like you with the gloves and everything, but I'm gonna have to take the gloves off and really get in there. But tell us how people can get more information about Heroic Gardens and see the wonderful pictures of the sunflowers and perhaps get involved.
0: Oh, yeah, absolutely. Well, you can visit our website, which is heroicgardens.org. And we are on Instagram, either at Heroic Gardens on Facebook, or we also have another Instagram, which is Pennypack Sunflowers.
1: Wonderful, wonderful. And Salome, how can people find out more about your organization?
2: They can find us online at sasproject.org. And we're also on Instagram and most platforms as The SAS Project.
1: All right. Well, like Kali likes to say, not everything has to be treated with a pill. Thank you so much, Kali Turner and Salome Hall from Heroic Gardens. Continued success. You guys are doing great work. Thank you so much for sharing. I'm Bridging Philly.
2: Thank you for
0: Thanks for having
2: having
0: us.
2: me.

0: It's the only space like it in the entire country, and the focus is on all things mystical and magical. It's a museum, but a whole lot more. Let's find out from Shara Day Howard on this latest Shara in the City.
1: This week on Shara in the City, we are in Glenside, heading to the House of Magic. It's one of those secrets where if you don't know, now you know. And my buddy Mark is going to introduce me to his two buddies, the Three Amigos of Magic, at the House of Magic. It's a museum. It's a place where you can not only get the history of magic, but you can see a pretty cool show. So let's go.
2: Hello.
1: Hey, how you doing, Mark?
2: Good. Nice to meet you.
1: Nice to meet you.
2: Thank you for coming. I'm Mark D'Souza, and welcome to the House of Magic. I am the creator and owner, and we have with us Danny Archer and Marty Martin from Smoke and Mirrors Theater. Yeah, this is a 100-year-old bank. We took it and transformed it into the House of Magic, which has many rooms with many different functions and is just an exciting thing to look at and attend shows at.
1: I tell you, because you pass by, you'd never know. And then you come in, and boy, surprise, surprise.
2: Yeah, so where we're standing right now, this is the lobby. This is the original lobby of the bank. This is all original marble.
1: So how did this even come about? Why the House of Magic?
2: Well, I've been doing magic for a couple of years, since I was 6 years old. And Marty is the real lifelong magician. Danny's only been doing it since he was like in his 20s. Marty worked at the magic shop I used to go to when I was a kid. He was behind the counter.
1: Get out, Marty. So it's been a while, man.
3: Yeah, well, Mark and I met Mark when he was 14 years old. So I ran a magic shop in King of Prussia Plaza when they first built King of Prussia Plaza. And magicians from all over the world came just to be in this little magic shop in King of Prussia.
1: So this was a long time in the making.
3: Yes. The theater came about in a very unusual way because Danny Archer, and talked to him a little bit too, and he said, Marty, what do you think of the idea of a magic theater? I thought for about 30 seconds. I said, you know what? That's a good idea. Go find a building.
1: Insert Danny.
4: That's the truth. So we decided, I had been performing overseas, and in Germany they had all these little theaters in different cities, and that got me thinking about a theater. Marty and I had lunch, and then we found the space, and we opened up the Smoke and Mirrors Magic Theater on August 17th of 2017. One day we got a call from Mark saying, hey, my lifelong dream was to be able to have my collection and everything, a spot with everything under one building. Would you and Marty consider moving the Smoke and Mirrors Theater over here? It took us about 30 seconds to look at each other and say, yes, we will do that. And we did our first show here on April 4th. So we're coming up on our 1 year anniversary.
1: So happy anniversary, guys.
3: Yeah. It's really a great venture because we're all very long time friends, such magic enthusiasts. I started when I was 12. He started when he was about 6. You say, hey, I still love magic the same as I did when I was a 12-year-old. Wow. It's pretty amazing for all of us.
1: Yeah, love sticks. The Three Amigos. Yeah. I mean, natural fit.
2: Yeah,
1: this is
2: really
1: natural progression.
2: Yeah,
1: guys, tell me, what's in here?
2: It's an amazing building in amazing condition. So we're walking in right now into the Johnny Thompson Theater. Johnny Thompson was one of the great magicians of the 20th century.
1: Oh, and these colorful posters.
2: So these are the posters that are in here throughout the building. Some of them are 100 years old. This is just like amazing stuff. In this theater, what I wanted to achieve was a multi-purpose theater where magicians of all different types can come in and present a show here that could be seen from every seat in the house. Amazing state-of-the-art lighting, sound, and video. So what's amazing is we have guys that present what we call close-up magic, which is, you know, magic at the table with cards and coins. Mm-hmm. Every seat in the house, you can see the table that's front and center here. Right behind them, there's a drop-down screen, and we have a rear projection video system. You know, we've got guys that, you know, present shows in casinos, theaters, you know, here and abroad, cruise ship performers.
1: So these are professionals. These aren't your backyard buddies.
2: No, these are the best professionals from all over the world.
1: Let's talk about magic in general. What is that thing that draws you? You know, what sparked the passion?
2: It's amazing. I remember when I was 5.5 years old, I saw my first magician at a friend's birthday party, and I was like, oh my God, this is incredible. And I said, this is what I have to do.
1: What is magic to you?
2: Magic is just amazement, the ability to take people and create a sense of wonder. We can take, you know, adults and bring them back to their childhood and make people forget about the reality of today, you know, the hour and a half that they're here, take them into another place.
1: Suspension of disbelief.
2: If you suspend your disbelief, then magic's real. So the other thing is there are what we call illusion acts. When we talk about illusions, we're not talking optical illusions.

0: We're talking about the big box stuff where you do tricks with the, you know, large animals and people and, you know.
1: How many aspects of magic are there? Like, when people think of magic, like, what are the schools of magic?
0: So we talk about what's called close-up magic, as it describes stuff with small objects on a table. We have parlor magic, which is a little larger, maybe for an audience of 50, 80 people. You have stage magic, which you would see, you know, on a theater stage, or you would see on a cruise ship. And then you have the illusions, the stage illusions, which, you know, you see on the largest stages or even in stadiums, in arenas. But then there's also, this is the sleight of hand with cards, coins, you know, cigarettes, thimbles, you know, just small objects, but on a big stage. And then mentalism, which is mind reading stuff. And we get all of those disciplines right here.
1: Love it.
0: Dude, we're going to step through here because we have another theater, the Fred Capps Theater. That's picture of Fred Capps right there. That was a gift from David.
1: You can actually see the Art Deco in this space.
0: We do private shows in here and the gallery out here. These are all magic posters. Again, some of them over a century old.
1: With accents of gold. And there's a huge vault. Yeah. You walk by, guys, and there's this huge vault.
0: This is the Vault of Secrets. This is the original bank vault. But there's 2,000 safe deposit boxes. And when we're done, each one of them will have magic tricks in them.
1: Oh, stop.
0: So as part of some of the close-up shows, if the performer chooses to do it, they'll have a number chosen. And then that person will get the key to that number box. They'll open up, bring it in, and the magician has to do the trick that's in that box.
1: Oh, God, you're blowing my mind. This is amazing.
0: It's
1: that
0: magic.
1: Vault, definitely, I tell you, that did not disappoint.
0: No, it does not. And people say, oh, you're going to escape from the vault? No, we're not going to escape from the vault.
1: All right, downstairs we go.
0: Downstairs. Let's take the elevator down. It's the world's slowest elevator.
1: So here we are.
0: This is the Magic Museum. This is one of the largest privately held collections of magic apparatus, costuming, memorabilia. This is, we call the J. Marshall Room. This is the party room. We're able to have private parties here where we can seat up to 80 people for a sit-down dinner.
1: This is amazing. And the art, I tell you, the accent on that syllable.
0: In these glass cases here are magic props from, you know, over the last, actually some of them dating back to the late 1800s. Oh. There are props here, amazing illusions that were owned by illustrious people like Doug Henning, Dennis Haney. We have here what we call the Hall of Fame rooms, focused displays from over 100 years. The costumes, people like the amazing Kreskin, we have his costumes.
1: Hey, you gotta have the magic costume. Yeah. I mean, that's half the show, right?
0: And the props, Harry Blackstone Jr., things that you will never see anywhere else, but if you come here. We also have the Houdini room, where we've got Houdini artifacts.
1: You knew that was my next question.
0: We have pieces that were made from wood that came out of Houdini's last residence in New York.
1: You can even feel his presence in here almost.
0: Yeah, there's the trunk.
1: The true story of Houdini. Now, he didn't die the way we all think he died.
0: No, he did not die in the water torture cell like you saw in the Tony Curtis movie.
1: So what had happened?
0: So in actuality, he had already had a problem with his appendix. He was a super strong guy. He could have the strongest man in the world punch him in the stomach, and it would not affect him. Well, he was laying down between shows. He already was not feeling well. But there was a guy there who said, I can hit you in the stomach. He goes, yeah. As he gets up, the guy hits him in the stomach, and he wasn't braced for it. And that ruptured the appendix.
1: Oh,
0: and,
1: wow.
0: And hours later, when he was doing the show, that he really felt the ill effects of it. So they took him to the hospital. It was too late. They could do nothing to save him. He was alive for about 3 days. Died on October 31st, 1926.
1: So
0: it's 99 years. So next year, you know, this year we had the official Houdini seance here, 99th anniversary of Houdini's passing. There's going to be a
1: tribute.
0: Thing. Yeah. So, yeah.
1: So, guys, he went to a bookshelf and did the old school, pulled a book, and then the bookshelf opens up and the door, and you walk into this huge, beautiful library.
0: Yeah, so it's like over 30 feet long, 11 foot high library ladders, one of the largest privately held collection of magic books and manuscripts and magazines in the country. Magicians come from all over the world. They come here looking for secrets.
1: I love it. So, if you want a little magic in your life, how do they do it?
0: We're currently offering regular shows on Friday and Saturday nights, plus a family show Saturday afternoon, and we're going to begin giving tours. 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
0: Hello, I'm Raquel Williams. Welcome to Bridging Philly. This week, we're turning the show over to Charity Howard as we celebrate America's 250th anniversary at some of Philadelphia's most historic spots. Charity in the City 250 edition features fun and little-known details about Elfrith's Alley in Old City.
2: Some of the earliest houses were made in like 1730.
0: The Tun, which was one of America's first taverns.
3: It was the birthplace for many organizations, including the United States Marine Corps.
0: And the Franklin Library, where some of the nation's most historical documents are housed.
4: Our museum has about 3,000 objects in it.
0: Get ready for a fabulous, historic, and patriotic jaunt around the birthplace of America. We start our Shara in the City America 250 edition at one of the country's oldest continuously inhabited residential streets, Elfrith's Alley in Old City. Charity Howard visited some of the people who live on the tourist destination block to get a peek at modern life inside the 16th and 17th century homes.
5: This week on Shara in the City, we're heading to Elfrith's Alley, the nation's oldest continuously inhabited residential street, with preserved homes from the 18th and 19th centuries that tell the story of an earlier American working class life. It truly is like a living and breathing museum. People actually still live here, and we're going to

0: residents who lived here and the residents who are here today. Residents will open their houses up, we'll have living history demonstrations, and everything preserves the alley for future generations.
1: Thank you. Jen, Scott, and Tom, now what are your titles officially?
2: We are volunteer fambassadors.
1: And why is it so important for you all to be here today? We'll start with you and then we'll head down.
2: You know, as a fambassador, our love of the city is what it's all about. So being able to represent and volunteer at such an important part of the city like Alvarez Alley brought us out today.
1: And it's 250, of course. This is really important. So, Jan?
3: Yeah, it's just amazing all the things that the city is doing for 250. Being part of the fambassadors really get the word out there.
4: You know, the alley was opened in 1702, and this, known as Fete Day, has been going on for 92 years.
1: 92 years.
4: So it fits
1: years.
4: In perfectly with the 250 celebration.
1: I mean, like a button.
4: It does. Yeah.
1: All right. Alicia is here in line. It's a hot day, but
5: we are here with a party of eight today out traveling. And I think just the sense of history and seeing something that's been around for so long, especially for a whole bunch of teenagers and kids to be able to appreciate all the history that came before them. And
1: yeah, Education Station. What's your name?
6: McKenna.
1: All right, McKenna. How old are you?
6: 13.
1: 13 and?
7: Keaton.
1: And?
8: Farah.
1: And?
9: Riley.
1: All right, so this is the brood.
7: I think learning about the past is very important so we don't repeat it.
10: It's interesting to learn about like one of the oldest still inhabited streets in America. It's cool.
1: And ding, ding, now it's time for the tour. Maddie's going to introduce me to some really important people who are going to help me out a bit.
0: These are my fellow board members. This is Susan, and this is Nicole.
1: Hey, Susan.
11: Hi.
12: I'm Vice President of the Board of Directors, and I'm also a resident.
11: I'm Nicole Sarnese, and I'm on the board, and I'm a resident.
1: All right, let's do it. So what are we looking at?
11: So this is Alfred's Alley. It was established in 1703. Some of the earliest houses were made in like 1730 up until about 1810. So these are some of the houses. The first one on the block is 134, and it's the half house. The entire width across is, I think, about 9 feet. You could reach out your hands. And then you also have some vendors and then costume people, carolers, a fortune teller.
1: These are what is this?
11: The costume room over here with the colonial costumes.
13: I'm Suzanne. I'm the resident mantua maker here at Alfred's Alley.
1: I love it.
13: And a mantua maker is a dressmaker. So normally I am sitting here making garments from roughly about the 1750s through the 1780s because of the Revolutionary War. Big birthday this year. The first pair bought the house here in 1762, and the last mantua maker, Elizabeth, she was here until the 18-teens. So it's about 50 years of dressmaking happening in this house.
1: I love it. And you know people are going to ask, Bridgerton, what's the connection? Bridgerton, I see it in this.
13: Bridgerton is a little bit later. So when people come in, I'm like, you know what, Bridgerton? It's not historically accurate at all, but it doesn't matter because it's so fun and it gets people excited. And then sometimes lights the spark.
1: You're amazing.
13: Bye.
1: Bye. All right, so what's next?
11: We can go into the museum.
1: You know, it's not a spot without a gift shop.
11: Yes.
1: So what was the space before it was a gift shop?
14: It has been so many things. It has been different workshops. There was a Windsor chair maker who lived here, a cabinet maker who lived here, and these front rooms would often be shops.
1: So we're a bread maker.
14: And a bread maker. So we're actually keeping up that tradition by having the shop right here in the front room. It's like alley residents used to.
11: This is the backyard garden at the museum. One of our residents helps like maintain the garden and all the aspects of it. We have some like fruit trees, we've got herbs, things that would be around, and just informational signs so that people can read about the alley and the area we own. So we own both these two houses, the one you saw with the costume and the museum and the gift shop. So every time somebody makes a donation, any proceeds, ticket sales, it all goes to maintaining this museum on the alley.
1: So help them out, folks. Come and visit.
11: Yes.
1: All right.
11: Please.
1: So
11: I love the little walkway. It's from the alley to the backyard of the garden. The main attraction is being able to go inside the residents' houses. Some people keep it very historic and colonial accurate. Some people renovated the whole thing. So it's just interesting to see what they really look like on the inside. I want to show you Bladen's Court.
1: All right, let's do
11: it. Yeah. So this is such a cool spot on the alley. These houses used to face only Front Street. And I think around 1760, I could be lying. We'll see in a second. They decided they wanted access to their backyards.
1: Wow.
11: So they paid the city of Philadelphia to put this secondary alley in.
1: So it's just a bricked walkway with some stone slates?
11: Yes. And it gave access to all these houses for their backyards. So they now had access to walk in their house two ways. This is Susan's house from earlier.
1: Hey!
14: Susan!
11: It was between 1749 and 1752 that they did this. And this is the original light post, and this is where

0: they got their water.
1: Wow. So there's a wooden well with an actual lever. You know what I mean? The well may have run dry after 250 years.
0: It's just a quaint little spot off the alley with a lot of nature, trees.
1: Mm-hmm. Should we go into Susan's house?
0: We can do Susan's house.
1: Hi, guys. It's gorgeous. Tell us about the house.
2: The house dates back to the 1700s. We don't know about the exact date of the house. The house was owned by Benjamin Rush. Benjamin was a blacksmith, and Benjamin ran his business out of this building. And behind the house was truly an alleyway. And in that alleyway, not only did they have the public outhouse, they also had the public water supply.
1: Oh, that sounds sanitary.
2: That was one of the interesting things. They didn't get public plumbing in this house until the 1960s.
1: Bye. Thank you. All right, so where are we off to next?
0: Okay. But if we can see Sue and Rob's, they're the longest standing residents on the alley currently. They've been here over 50 years.
1: Oh, yeah, we have to do that.
0: Rob and Sue Cattell.
1: Oh, wow, look at this house.
0: Yes.
1: All right, and Rob.
3: We love it because there's a lot of the original floors and woodwork and windows, you know, still here. It hasn't all been remodeled over the years. They've added plumbing and electricity, but...
1: Let us hope. And wow, an unexpected star of the hour. Introduce yourself, please.
4: My name is Kelly Elforth Christensen. I'm a direct descendant of Jeremiah Elforth. And we come down, or my family comes down. I've been down now 3 years in a row.
1: Do you know anything about your family's heritage here in the space?
4: I know that if you look back, how it was acquired, that the one Elforth married a woman and he inherited half the street, and she passed and married the sister and he inherited the rest of the street, and that's how he got it. But it was called Cherry Street. They didn't change it to Elforth Alley until the historic preservation was coming in the 1900s, and then they changed it to Elforth Alley back then. But now it's great because they've made it about all the current homeowners and all the people who have lived here, and not just about the Elforth family, because it's so much more than that.
1: That was such a wonderful surprise. And then I ran into Sue, Rob's wife, and she really just broke it down for me. What are these houses like at the core?
5: I'm Sue Cattell. Most of the houses here have two rooms. They might have had an original one room. We had two rooms, and this was added in 1850. The house is 1797.
1: So the stairs are almost vertical going up.
5: They're all spiral, which is a great way to build a house. You save space. And these floors are all original to the house, and they came from red pine from New Jersey. I hear it's extinct at this moment. So come on in here. We have three fireplaces still that work.
1: Oh, it's beautiful. This is your bedroom?
5: Uh-huh. The pounding gouge is a colonial pattern, and we have it in all our fireplaces.
1: It's beautiful.
5: And we have the old tub with the feet.
1: I was going to ask you, so this tub, how far does it go back?
5: It's probably, I'm saying 1850.
1: Uh-huh. All right, third floor.
5: Here we go. Music room, and I play the banjo, can you tell?
1: Oh, I love it. And you play the banjo, so please, play us out.
6: Keep on a-walking, keep on a-talking, a-walking up to freedom land.
1: So if you haven't been to Elforth Alley, pay him a visit.
5: Yeah, come on down, Elforth Alley, and because I'd like to share.
7: We're celebrating America's 250th anniversary with a special All Shara in the City episode, visiting some of Philadelphia's hidden historic gems. The Tun was one of America's first taverns and the place where the U.S. Navy and Marine Corps got their start. It was torn down centuries ago, but two veterans are working to rebuild it. Shara Day Howard hears their story.
1: This week on Shara in the City, we're heading to 2nd Street to meet up with my friend George. He and his Marine buddy are honoring the birthplace of America's Navy and Marine Corps, the Tun. It was America's first tavern, also a restaurant, that happened to be one of the hangouts of George Washington, Benjamin Franklin, and even a well-known pirate. You can almost imagine them doing shots and getting into all kinds of trouble, right? Now, the original Tun was destroyed years ago to make way for progress, you know, roads, highways, etc. But these two guys have dreamed up a way to bring it all back, and they're sharing it with us today. Let's go. All right, they're supposed to be around here somewhere. I'm meeting them on 2nd Street, right off of Market. Up there's George. How you doing, George?
8: Fine, Cher. How are you doing? I'm George Leone. I'm the head of Homecoming 250 Navy Marine Corps that put on the national celebration of the Navy and Marine Corps' 250th last year, and is going to keep going, bringing the Navy and Marine Corps back to Philadelphia in the future.
1: I love it. And this really is the home of the Navy and Marine Corps. And that's there's right. A specific place, right, called the Tun. Tell us about it.
8: Well, the Tun is a tavern that existed for almost as long as Philadelphia has existed. And it was the birthplace for many organizations, including the United States Marine Corps and a place where the Navy got one of its starts.
9: Which leads me to why we're here on 2nd Street between Market

0: and Walnut. George, tell us, why are we here?
1: We're here because of Pat's vision. I'm going to give him credit that we started out 5 years ago as for the Navy and Marine Corps 250th, and we wanted to rebuild the Tun. After years of effort and searching, we located this property, and with many interested people who want the Tun to be recreated, he purchased this property. And so we're here. We're in the future site of the Tun.
0: Back to the future. It's That's amazing. Right. And because, of course, the original space is really just on
1: I-95. Underneath the southbound lanes of I-95.
0: You had to find a new spot. And This happens to be probably the most realistic spot.
1: That's right. And it's a great neighborhood for it. This is Bar Central Philadelphia. So another bar will be a wonderful thing here. And it's very close to the original site. So I think Pat can be very pleased at his efforts to get it here. This is Pat Daly. He is the vice president of the Tun Legacy Foundation.
0: Well, hey there, Pat. How you doing?
2: Good. How are you?
0: Ray, the man of the hour. Thanks for joining us today.
2: Ah, my pleasure. This is the entrance to what is now a parking lot. Tun Alley is actually where we are presently standing. Tun Alley originally was the place where William Penn stipulated that every Philadelphian needed free access to the river.
0: So tell us a little more about the Tun and what its significance is really here to the history of Philadelphia, to the history of America.
2: So the Tun was actually one of the very first taverns opened in Philadelphia after William Penn officially started, you know, the settlement.
0: That's pretty substantial.
2: It was actually two brothers who built the Tun, the Carpenter brothers. One, Samuel Carpenter, was a wealthy sugar merchant in Barbados. He came here about 6 months after William Penn did because he heard about this Quaker settlement. He was a Quaker himself. Sugar was the oil of its day back then, so it was the most valuable commodity. He decided, hearing about this new place in Philadelphia where you could be a Quaker openly, he decided to cash out and came to Philadelphia. William Penn, having this new colony to develop, was long on paper wealth and short on cash. He was allowed to purchase a pretty substantial piece of the waterfront of the Delaware River.
0: So where are we talking about exactly? Where they have an idea of Philly and the waterfront. Where was the Tun originally?
2: The Tun was just north of Walnut Street, south of Chestnut, but closer to Walnut than Chestnut, on the Delaware River, a place then called King Street, later called Water Street. There's nothing left of that now because 95 is there, but if you look at Water Street just north of the Ben Franklin Bridge, if you can find it, but Water Street was actually down on the river. The river is down where 95 is. Front Street sits at the top of a cliff. So they had this large beach down there, and that became Water Street. And that was the most prominent street in Philadelphia, almost the first 60, 70 years of Philadelphia's existence. So that was the prime real estate.
0: Paint us a picture. What could you see on Water Street when the Tun was there?
2: It's very tight. It's only the width of one lane for a car. Back then it was horses and carriages.
0: When it was hustle and bustling.
2: The Tun was a mariner's tavern. So it was often the place where sometimes the first people set foot on land in America from Europe. The Tun was the first pier built into the Delaware. So the Tun was at the end of the pier. So it wasn't quite an Ellis Island, but it was certainly the first arrival place of a lot of immigrants to this country. Probably the most famous regular at the Tun was Benjamin Franklin. The Tun is recognized as the oldest Masonic lodge, the first Masonic lodge in North America.
0: So you see a lot of carriages, a lot of people. Who's walking and talking there?
2: Quite a few merchants. Samuel Carpenter, although he was a sugar merchant in Barbados, here he became a developer and a logistics expert, built warehouses and a tavern at the ends. His brother Joshua was a master brewer, so he ran the tavern and actually ran it as a brewery. And became quite wealthy. He actually was one of the very first subscribers that raised the money to build Christ Church, which stands about a block north of here. I was a Marine officer myself, and you always hear Tun Tavern when you're in the Marine Corps. Everything is about the Marines being done in Tun Tavern, and every year it's reinforced because there's a big birthday celebration on every Marine base worldwide. And so I thought, you know, Marines come to Philadelphia now looking for this place. Philadelphians don't know why they're here, but they come by the thousands. So why not rebuild it? Why can't it be here? And that's what started all this 10, 12 years ago. This particular space is good because we border Black Horse Alley, which is a little, you know, 4 or 5 foot wide cobblestone alley next to our property that has been there since 1686, I believe, 1687. So it was here at the time of the Tun. It would have been a very short walk from the Tun to here.
0: So this is a literal upgrade.
2: This is an upgrade. Yeah, we're above the high water mark here. So I think we'll be all
0: Goals.
2: Right from flooding.
0: Exactly. Tell us, what's the ETA here in terms of building it?
2: Well,

0: We couldn't build exactly what we believe it looked like because it's way too small. You know, back then, Philadelphia had at most 25, 30,000 people, which was still the second largest city in the Western Hemisphere after London. But still, it, you know, it wasn't that big of a on today's terms.
1: So where are you guys walking me over to?
0: So this is a sign in front of the space where the actual tavern will be built. Here facing 2nd Street, oriented exactly as it was when it was down on Water Street. The front of the tavern is facing west, the back of it's the river. The tavern will be approximately 50 feet long by 30 feet deep. If we were to build the ton as it we believe it looked, it'd probably only fit, by our architect's guesstimate, 82 people in it.
1: Yeah, that's happy hour.
0: Yeah, so there'll be a restaurant behind it, and in the Lord of Ton Tavern, at one time it was called Peg Mullen's Beefsteak Club because it was known for the finest steak and seafood in Philadelphia, and most of the Continental Congress dined here, and they bragged about how great it was. That's why a lot of organizations like the Freemasons were founded in Ton Tavern, because it was large enough to accommodate them, and they could have large meetings and gatherings, dinners there. Society of St. George, St. Andrew's Society, Friendly Sons of St. Patrick, they all use the Ton as their meeting place. And there's some evidence that Blackbeard the pirate also visited the Ton when he came secretly, discreetly into Philadelphia in the very early 1700s, about 1712. He was seen less than a block from here.
1: Get out.
0: Yes. So people who had seen him before were confident that's Blackbeard. And so he may actually make an appearance at the Ton now and then.
1: So you walk through the doors. What do we see?
0: Make it look 300 years old the day it opens, but bigger. A lot of repurposed wood. The Ton will run as a full-on nonprofit. So every dollar that this raises through operations, we donate to veteran charities, to Masonic charities like Shriners Hospitals.
1: Amazing. So how can Philly help you get this done?
0: This is a full-on nonprofit. Every contribution we get is tax deductible.
1: Community effort.
0: It truly will be a community project, and it's going to bring a tremendous amount of tourist dollars that don't come here now. I can tell you as a Marine, this is Mecca. Every Marine is dying to see this place. Marines have been trying to rebuild this literally for over 100 years.
1: So how can we help build a dream?
0: Go to our website, theton.org, to help us build this or just make a donation. We will pave Ton Alley with etched bricks from donors. So you'll get the feeling that you're back in the early 1700s.
2: Some of the rarest historical documents and artifacts in American history are housed at the American Philosophical Society, including Benjamin Franklin's personal library. Shara Day Howard takes us inside as we wrap up our Shara in the City celebration of America's 250th anniversary.
3: You've arrived at your destination.
1: This week on Sharon the City, we're at the corner of 5th and Chestnut Streets. We open it up for America's 250th, the anniversary of the signing of the Declaration of Independence in 1776, just a couple of blocks away. And I'm heading to Benjamin Franklin's Philosophical Society Library to visit my friend Dave, a keeper of secrets, if you will. Now, this library was a labor of love for Franklin, who played such a large part in America's history. This building holds the largest collection of the most rare copies of the Declaration of Independence, even the original journals of Lewis and Clark, and really just so much more. And David's going to give us a tour and share with us American history that very few people have ever seen. This is truly a rare opportunity. Now let's go. All right, so going around the corner, so it's really easy to get lost here, but you don't want to go to the front, you want to go to the back where it says Library Entrance. Now David should be right inside the doors. He said he's going to meet us here.
4: Hello, how are you?
1: Hey, David, how are you? Introduce yourself.
4: Sure, my name is David Gary. I'm the Associate Director of Collections at the APS Library Museum here in Old City. So I manage the archival materials and the printed material collections for the library. We have 3.5 miles of archival material, a huge collection, all in the areas of the history of science, history of early America, and the history of Native Americans, with a special emphasis on linguistics and their languages.
1: Amazing. So you know what? You're going to have to take me for a drive.
4: Yeah.
1: Let's do this.
4: Let's go walk around. Yeah. So we have a wonderful museum as well. Our museum has about 3,000 objects in it. We're going to go see one of those objects first. It's actually in our reading room. The reading room is where our researchers are able to look at our rare manuscripts and books. All are welcome. Just all you got to do is fill out our forms and follow our rules, and you are welcome to come in.
1: Okay, so how old is this building?
4: The building here, it's made to look old, but it was finished in 1959. So the APS was given the land underneath, and then we were told, well, you have to build your own library.

0: So we did that in the 50s when the whole park was redone. So
1: B-O-Y-L.
0: Exactly.
1: All right. So where are we heading now?
0: We're heading over here to the reading room to look at a chair, which I think you will find very interesting.
1: A chair? Yeah. Where?
0: So you're looking at a really amazing chair. Benjamin Franklin was one of our founders in 1743, so we're a 283-year-old institution. He gave us, we acquired his papers mostly in 1840, but more later. One of the things he gave us at his death in his will was his library chair, which we are looking at right now.
1: It's amazing. What is that mahogany? It says mahogany, yes, leather, yes, and steel rod.
0: Yeah. Well, if you look at the picture down there, you can see, like, you know, Franklin being Franklin, he was able to, you know, reconfigure this to have a step stool built into it. So you can actually get books higher on higher shelves.
1: Would expect nothing less from old Ben.
0: So it's really amazing. And this was a chair that our APS presidents sat in for a very long time.
1: So,
0: yeah, so it has like a longer history than just Franklin.
1: Love it. It's gorgeous. Yeah. All right, where to next? Yeah. This place is huge.
0: Yeah, it's really big.
1: Okay, all these little secret doors.
0: Yeah, altogether, it's roughly 5 miles of shelving and 2 basement levels here.
1: Get out. So who needs a gym when you've got the library?
0: I do a lot of walking around.
1: Yeah, you do. And this looks like a vault.
0: This is our manuscript vault. So these are all materials that are from the 18th century stored here, with some other exceptions. We have really great collections in here. If you look behind you over here, these are the Benjamin Franklin papers. This is about 70% of the known Ben Franklin papers.
1: Oh my gosh, you could almost smell them in the room, and it's a little cigar.
0: Yeah, it's amazing. So we have all sorts of things in this space. The other thing that your listeners might like to know is we have the Lewis and Clark journals. We have 18 leather-bound volumes and then 12 fragments. So altogether, there are 30 items in that collection for us. And then we have lots of other Lewis and Clark-related material, which is also just amazing.
1: So you can come here and have your own Lewis and Clark adventure.
0: The Lewis and Clark journals are one of the items that we are pretty reluctant to bring out, but we do bring it out sometimes for exhibitions and things like that. So
1: very cool. Mm-hmm. All right, so what next?
0: Yeah, we're gonna go to our rare book vault, which is at the top of the building.
1: Of course, the top.
0: We're gonna take a special elevator up there, so you'll see the building was built in the 50s. We still have that sort of 50s style elevator.
1: Doesn't get any cooler than that.
0: And there'll be a folding gate, real old-fashioned. I'll be your doorman for today.
1: Alex up. Do I close this or close it?
0: Yeah, don't close by itself.
1: Okay, cool.
0: All right, so we're going to go to the top of the building. All sorts of security to get there. So this is really behind the scenes.
1: Yeah, you talk about hidden treasures.
0: So I think I said we have about 325,000 books here. I'd say in the space we're going to has about 10,000, and these are our rarest, most valuable material that needs special care.
1: Gosh, the doors get heavier. Yeah. This close is so cool, guys. It's like we're going to the center of the earth.
0: Yeah. So we have wonderful, wonderful collections up here. So we put anything that was printed before 1750 into this space, and then anything after that's curator's choice. Just one collection I would point out, I think one of our greatest printed materials collections here at APS is our Thomas Paine collection. We have the largest collection of Thomas Paine printed material in the world. Completest collection, that's how I would put it. So the person who gave it to us was Richard Gimbel of Gimbel Department Store fame, New York and Philadelphia.
1: Gimbel's? Oh, that is so Philly.
0: Yeah.
1: So Philly.
0: Yeah, exactly. So Gimbel donated this collection to us in the 1970s, and he collected for decades and tried to get everything, every printing, every translation, every different edition. And he would have, so we just have huge amounts of Paine material. So if you want to study the sort of public dissemination of these, of the works of Paine, which many people do, he's a sort of, you know, the demigod of democracy, you come here to do that kind of work. So you can sort of just trace it throughout time.
1: So what's next?
0: And then we have a really huge collection of scientific material, especially natural history.
1: Yes.
0: So I'm going to show you my favorite book in the entire society. I'll bring it over here. So come on.
1: And you know, if it's David's favorite, it must be pretty cool. He's a cool guy.
0: It is a very large book. So we're in a section here where we have oversized books. Here's
1: it. You know it's old when it's the size of your torso.
0: Exactly. It's huge. This book goes back really far.
1: It's like a book of spells. Don't be creepy.
0: It is a little creepy. Wait till you see. A beautiful book.
1: It's colorful.
0: It's
1: blues, yellows, greens, and the foreword.
0: So this is a book on the natural history of toads and frogs. It's the first time that a naturalist had traced the full life cycle of frogs and toads and made very beautiful engravings of them.
1: And it's so well illustrated. I mean, they've individually illustrated each page by hand.
0: Well, they certainly did do that. In this period, you would draw it first, and then someone would engrave it on a copper plate, most likely. That person had to do it backwards from the drawing, so when you printed it out, it would have to then come out, that would then come out the positive way. And then after it was printed, you would then have to hand color it. So in this instance, likely there was some sort of like a assembly line.

0: Yeah. You would put the print, one person would have a section of it to manage, and you would constantly do that same section over, so it was perfect.
1: Such talent and a labor of love, really.
0: Well, books take immense labor in this period. So this is a book by Augustus Johannes Rosell von Rosenhoff. Von Rosenhoff was from Nuremberg. He was ill in the late 1750s, and he was stuck in a castle, from what I read. And he would...
1: Rapunzel.
0: Yeah, kind of. Instead of being trapped, though, he actually went around and looked at frogs for a couple years and then wrote this really amazing book.
1: Making good use of his time.
0: Yeah, exactly. What I love about this book, just from as I'm a print historian, I love seeing different types of print. And here you can see at the top we have the italic print, and then down here you have the German Fraktur. So you have these two different styles of printing on the page.
1: Right, all the fonts. It's so different. Yeah, so yeah. Complete. Different worlds.
0: And so you go into the text of the book and you got two columns, one in the italic and one in the Fraktur. But let me just show you here. This is amazing. So there's hand-colored pictures throughout.
1: It's gorgeous.
0: Yeah, so what I like about our copy is that on the left side here, you are able to see an uncolored print. This is what it would have looked like when it came off the plate right away. And then on the right side here, just opposite, you're able to see that how the color makes a difference. This would have been a hand-colored item, probably by women. And what would have been a woman's job in a lot of cases.
1: Is the coloring. Okay, yeah, that's gorgeous. And you can see it's an action shot.
0: Yeah, exactly.
1: They're eating, they're hanging out, having the brunch.
0: Yeah, and they're really rich and very beautiful. So it's just, I don't know, it's unexpected. That's why I like the book so much.
1: Oh, it's beautiful. Yeah. A lot of little surprises.
0: Yeah, exactly. And it came to us in the 1830s from one of our APS members, so it has this really cool provenance and story. Real treasures all around, yeah.
1: Yeah, and people don't get that Philadelphia is really a quiet mecca of rare books.
0: I've always been able to find any book I've wanted to look at in Philadelphia. It's unbelievable. It's a great mecca here.
1: So talk about talents and trends. Mm-hmm. That's what we do here, too.
0: Yeah, the libraries here are wonderful.
1: So if people want to come to the library and get a sneak peek, sure. Get a one-on-one, how do they do it?
0: Yeah, come to the library. We'd love to see you there. We have an exhibit in our lobby. We're at 105 South 5th Street at the corner of Library Street and 5th Street.
1: And the coolest thing right now, what's on exhibit?
0: It's called These Truths, the Declarations of Independence. So we're focusing on the many different copies that were made over the first 50 years.
1: Like, guys, come on. You got to check it out. Let's go.
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0: 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Yes, they're creeping back up, guys. 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

And this is how Philadelphia does it. That party on the Ben Franklin Bridge, tens of thousands of people yesterday to celebrate 100 years of the former Delaware Bridge. A little history for you. Said Sheeran now in the Bay.

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And we will not see the Phillies again after today's game against Detroit until Thursday, of course. It is the All-Star break. Can't wait for the game on Tuesday night. It's Benson Boone.

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So, who are you going with for the Home Run Derby tomorrow night at Citizens Bank Park? 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One of the great events in all of sports, no doubt about it. And it's streaming exclusively on Netflix. Just a heads up. Here's JT on the beat.

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your chance to win a little cash Monday morning. What a way to start off the work week. $707 in the Impossible Quest jackpot. It's a good bet you're not doing this. What aren't you doing? Round one at 7:10, round two at 9:10. Here on the beat. How could

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Not too long from now, 1 o'clock. 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It's running through Tuesday.

What an amazing turnout yesterday along the Ben Franklin Bridge. Literally tens of thousands of people celebrating 100 years of the Ben Franklin Bridge, formerly the Delaware River Bridge. It was changed in 1955. Thank you, Google. I need a little bit of information, and Google never disappoints. So here's Bruno on the beat.

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Make some time for yourself with Philly's B101, where you can always relax, unwind, and feel good.

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0: Rihanna on the B. So exciting to have Major League Baseball's All-Star Game back here in Philadelphia, where it belongs, probably each and every year. But last time it was here was 1996. But so many cool things happening. Of course, we've got the Home Run Derby tomorrow, 8 o'clock. So if you're not going, couldn't get tickets, you can stream it on Netflix. Schwarber and Harper competing. It's MJ and Almaty.
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The great Stevie Nicks on Phillies B101. 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Going to go out there and enjoy my Sunday. Perfect weather out today. Don't forget, $707 tomorrow morning on the Kathy Romano Show for the impossible question. That's round one at 7:10, round two at 9:10. 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
4: Be

It's Tommy Jordan, Phillies, B101. So I think it was on Wednesday. It was National Video Game Day. And some of the best video games that are out there, Minecraft is one of them. Super Mario Brothers, that was number three. I thought that'd be number one. And one of the Legends of Zelda games, that actually came in number one. I'm moving Super Mario Brothers to number one. Come on now. This is B101.

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Philly's B101, Krispy Kreme teaming up with the Girl Scouts to turn some of the most loved cookie flavors into donuts. So I now have to worry about not just the Girl Scout cookies, because I eat a ton of those, but now I have to worry about Krispy Kreme turning the Girl Scout cookies into donuts. The worry is real, for real. You know, I'll probably still eat a whole bunch of both, actually. This is Philly's B101.

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It's going to be so awesome. Let's show them what Philly is about. Let's make some noise when they're all out there for the Home Run Derby and everything. And especially, let our hometown Phillies know how much we appreciate them as well. This is Philly's B101.

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0: 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I knew it. I knew you. That's from one of the most amazing movies out there, Toy Story 5. So good. If you haven't seen it, definitely check it out. 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

Michelle in King of Prussia. 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

Phillies B101. It's Tommy Jordan. Thank you so much for listening. Hope you're having a great weekend, relaxing and unwinding. That's what Sundays are for, right? This is B101.

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I've always been a fan of the Harold and Kumar movies. This is great news. They're working on a fourth movie. It's officially in the works, and I can't wait. 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

You know what I had? 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So, so good. So good, I went back for three more. Is that bad? Phillies B101. I'm broke.

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It's Tommy Jordan, Phillies B101. WhatsApp, if you have that, this might be good news. 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So good news right there. I do like that. 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
6: For Aaron Balogun entered this World Cup as a name. He left the group stage as the U.S. men's national team's leading man. The 25-year-old striker scored 3 goals through the tournament, powering the Americans through a group stage many predicted would be a battle. But his moment turned controversial fast. A straight red card in the round of 32 against Bosnia and Herzegovina threatened to sideline their top scorer for the biggest match of the cycle. And then things escalated even more. The White House got involved, and the one-game ban was suspended. Would a golden generation finally deliver on American soil or crumble under the weight of expectation? That question would define the entire tournament. Will 2030 finally be the year the U.S. breaks through?
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Start your weekday morning winning some money with the impossible question. How about tomorrow with the Kathy Romano show? That sounds good. Two times every weekday morning they do that, 7:10 and 9:10. All right, so make sure you check it out tomorrow morning, and good luck from B101. Four.

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Tommy Jordan on Phillies B101. Thank you for listening. 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Impossible question. 7:10 and 9:10. 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Somebody

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5: 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And it always seems you got something on your mind other than me. 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